0: Hello and welcome to the Tabletop Games Blog Topic Discussion.
1: Spiel des Jahres. Beyond the Red Pawn. For many people, Spiel des Jahres is something they encounter only once a year. A list of nominees appears, winners are announced, and the familiar Red Pawn finds its way onto board game boxes that in turn appear on shop shelves. Yet, the award is only the most visible part of the organization's work. Behind the annual announcements sits an association that funds projects, supports research, encourages new designers, and promotes the social value of play. In this third article in the series, I want to look at those activities that reveal a side of Spiel des Jahres that is often overlooked, particularly outside German-speaking countries, where the organization is frequently seen only as a prestigious board game award. From the start, Spiel des Jahres has emphasized that the purpose of the organization is not simply to identify excellent board games, but to promote the value of play within our society. Such a philosophy naturally raises the practical question of how an organization actively supports that idea beyond handing out trophies. One answer can be found in the association's funding program. Established in 2012, it has supported 1,083 projects with a total of approximately €945,000. Those figures show that the view many people have of Spiel des Jahres is too narrow. Rather than being just a board game award, the association has spent more than a decade investing in projects designed to increase the visibility of board game in society. Support has been provided across a wide range of settings. Schools, libraries, youth centers, festivals, community organizations and cultural institutions. Spiel des Jahres has funded doctoral and postdoctoral research positions at the University of Konstanz, supporting academic studies into the history, culture and social role of modern board games. It also supported projects within the Museen der Stadt Nürnberg, the network of museums operated by the city of Nuremberg, that research, document and preserve the history of modern board games and the people who have shaped board game culture over the past 50 years. One important thing to mention here is that the association does not fund commercial game development projects, maintaining the independence of the jury. Funding is therefore directed towards activities that promote board game culture rather than board games themselves, which might later be considered for one of the association's awards. So the patronage program is less about individual games and more about creating conditions in which board game culture can thrive. One of the clearest examples of the association's wider ambitions is the initiative Spielen für Toleranz, or Playing for Tolerance. Launched in 2018 by Udo Bautsch, Martin Klein and Harald Scharpers, the project reflects the belief that board games help bring people together across social and cultural boundaries. The initiative is based on a simple idea. Around the table, everyone follows the same rules, shares the same space, and engages with one another on equal terms. People supporting the initiative, which includes me, argue that qualities such as fairness, respect, and inclusion are essential to enjoyable play. The initiative encourages those values beyond the board game table as well. Spiel des Jahres' official statement explicitly positions the organization against racism and xenophobia. Spielen für Toleranz was created as a practical expression of those values, and since its launch, a large number of publishers, journalists, designers, illustrators, and board game groups have added their voices to the initiative. Also, more than 150 local events have taken place with support from the association, including projects involving refugees and local communities, where board games were used as a way of overcoming language barriers to create social connections despite differing backgrounds. While the success of these events does not prove that board games can solve wider social problems, they do show that board games can create opportunities for conversation, cooperation, and shared experiences that might otherwise be difficult to establish. Whether viewed as a social project or a cultural project, Spielen für Toleranz illustrates how Spiel des Jahres seeks to apply its ideas about gaming beyond the annual award ceremony. Another important strand of the association work focuses on the future of gaming itself. One of the longest-running examples is the Deutsches Nachwuchsspielautorinnen-Stipendium, which roughly translates as the German Young Game Designer Scholarship. Founded in 1995 by Friedhelm Melz, the program offers aspiring designers an opportunity to learn about different parts of the board game industry. Participants gain experience not only in design, but also in publishing, retail, and related areas. Since 2020, the program has been organized in cooperation with the Spielautorenzunft, the German association representing board game designers, Spielbox, Germany's longest-running and most prominent board game magazine, and the Sächsisches Institut Spiel, a non-profit organization dedicated to research, education, and cultural work related to games and play, while funding is provided by Spiel des Jahres. Several aspects of this scholarship reflect the organization's wider goals. The program is educational rather than commercial. Selection is handled independently and the focus is on developing future contributors to board game culture rather than rewarding market success. Viewed alongside research grants, community funding and Spielen für Toleranz, you can see that Spiel des Jahres is a much more than just the annual awards. While they attract the headlines, much of the association's work actually takes place elsewhere. Libraries lending games, researchers studying play, communities gathering around a table, and aspiring designers learning their craft all represent different expressions of the same idea. Board games are not merely products to be bought and sold. According to Spiel des Jahres, they are a cultural activity worth nurturing, supporting, and passing on to future generations.
0: 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Please check the description below for links mentioned in this episode, as well as to the written version of this article on the blog. 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So thank you again for listening, and I hope to see you again soon.
1: This podcast was made possible by the generous help of my supporters. Royal Patron Sean Newman, Magic Champion John Risley, Castle Guards David Miller and James Naylor, Dice Masters Alex Bardi, Paul Grogan and Robin Kay, and Shining Lights Jacob Davis, Gavin Jones and Richard Simpson.

0: after realizing that they had not only inadvertently brought an alien life form onto the freighter, but that the alien was a vicious and terrifying predator, the crew had only one choice. Armed with whatever they could find on their commercial vessel, they started sweeping the ship one section at a time. Yet, their fear and terror led to rash decisions, which meant a crew member got sucked out into the vacuum, and another was blown up by a hastily made explosive device. To the crew, it was life and death, but to the alien, it was all a game. And
1: this game is Killer, Alien on Board, by Ivan Turner from Smirk and Dagger Games, with art by Graphit Studio. When a publisher is unable to acquire the rights to famous intellectual property, they might still decide to release a game set in the copyrighted world and replace all direct mentions of protected works and marks with more vague references to them. Awakened Realms did this with Nemesis. Now Smirk and Dagger Games does it with its This Game is Killer series of competitive player elimination card games. Yes, Alien on Board, as I'm going to call it from now on in, is basically the alien film in a 20-minute survival card game format. Your goal is to find the alien and kill it. So, in theory, you're playing cooperatively. You want everyone to survive. Yet, if you've seen the film, you know that only one crew member survives, kills the alien, and gets away alive. Ultimately, it'll be up to your game group to decide how they want Alien on Board to play out. There are plenty of ways to kill your fellow crew members. You can always protest your innocence by claiming that opening the airlock was only done to expel the alien into space. You weren't to know that other players would seek refuge there. And if they thought about it, the airlock is the worst place to hide anyway, so it's all their own fault. I think you get the idea. It's really up to you how cooperative or competitive you are. Luckily, players don't have complete free reign over what happens. Each round, players are dealt two cards. Every card can either be played as a ship location where you hide, or as an action. You decide how you play each card, but you have to play one as a location and the other as an action. Additionally, you only play one card on your turn. Once you've gone around the table, the turn order reverses. So, if you play your first card as a location, everyone will know where you are. If they have the relevant card, they might decide to kill you. If, on the other hand, you play your first card as an action, everyone else will know how to avoid your attack. Once everyone has played their cards, the first player reveals a location card from a different deck to indicate where the alien strikes. Now, the chaos begins. First, all actions fire at the same time. So if someone decided to open the airlock, for example, everyone in the location would die. If the alien was there too, it would also die, and the game would end, with all remaining crew sharing victory. Most of the time, it doesn't matter in which order the actions go off, but if there is ever any conflict, each card has a priority number on it that decides which one goes first. After all actions have triggered, and if the alien is still alive, everyone at the alien's location also dies. Then the next round begins, with the next player becoming the first player. The next round is the same as the first round, except that the ship location card stays out, meaning the alien won't strike there again. So it's now easier to predict where the alien will turn up, but it also means that there are fewer locations to hide in. As a result, the tension ratchets up a few notches, and the possibility that everyone dies together increases. Yes, it is possible that all crew members die and the alien survives. Either way, it doesn't take long for the game to finish, with multiple, a single, or even no winner. Chances are, after 50 minutes, you're done and ready to play again. So, while there is player elimination in Alien on Board, you're never out of the game for particularly long, and chances are that everyone wants to play again. We often ended up playing three or four games back to back. I love Alien on Board for its simple rules, relatively quick setup and quick playing time. It's also great because it works with such a wide player count. I don't know how well it would work above 6 players, but it's certainly a game that is more fun the more people are at the table. Given that everyone only has 2 cards, analysis paralysis shouldn't be too much of an issue, meaning that playing time won't increase too much with more players. The components are also gorgeous, with thick cardstock and a neoprene mat showing the layout of the spaceship and its locations. There's even a great insert holding everything in place. The only niggle I have is that it could all be compressed down some more and fit into a smaller box, but that's really only a tiny complaint. Alien Board comes in a small enough box to be pretty easy to take with you to game night. What makes the game so much fun is the people you play with and how much they get invested in the game. People really have to lean into the setting of the alien intruder decimating the crew, and having one or two competitive players in the mix who are happy to kill their fellow team members will add just enough spice to really make this game very special. Of course, if you prefer to immerse yourself in the frozen world of an Antarctic research station that is invaded by a deadly shape-shifting beast, then there is This Game Is Killer Frozen Horror. Personally, I prefer dealing with the alien on board.

We were looking for a special gem. A gem that, according to rumors, promised eternity. Nobody knew exactly where it could be found, or rather, when, because this gem was lost in time. We opened portals like doors in a chronological corridor, using our technology to help us speed up our search, but to no avail. We were always a heartbeat too late. We were in a battle, chasing each other through ancient eras, sabotaging each other's signals, and stealing minutes. Yet, at last, I knew I'd done it. The clock had finally aligned. I reached out, my hands shaking, and finally won the gem of Eternitium by Thomas Carlier from Homer Games with art by Baptiste Perez. Like with so many competitive deck-building games, the introduction sounds much more dramatic than the game ultimately feels. Yet casting players as travelers whose goal is to be the first to completely clear their era deck does make thematic sense. After all, the deck constantly shrinks and grows, emulating our journeys through time, sometimes having to accept that we have to go into the future and discover helpful technologies before we can return to traveling into the past, towards the Eternitium gem that represents victory. Along the way, we can also interfere with the other players' timelines, slowing them down while hastening our travels. Ultimately, Eternitium is a classic deck-building game. You draw cards, can buy upgrades, and even thin out your deck to make sure your engine is finely tuned to the changing journey, while creating the most thrust to propel you through your era deck as quickly as possible. Yet, instead of playing cards to deal damage to your opponents or get money to buy new cards, in this game you play cards to manipulate your era deck, your action card deck, or to draw more cards to give you more actions. Sure, there are also cards that affect other players, but there are few of those. Your main goal is to discard as many cards from your era deck as possible, and as quickly as possible to win. Attacking your opponents is often only an afterthought. Where Eternitium is very different from other deck-building games, though, is how to get rid of era cards. I think that's where the game really shines and becomes interesting. You have a sort of shedding mechanism built in. That's not something I've seen in any other deck-building game before, and the way it works is quite clever. Your era deck is a mix of face-down cards that each have one or four symbols on them, circle, triangle, square, or diamond. To remove a card from this deck, you need to play an action card from your hand that has a matching symbol. You are allowed to guess, but if you get it wrong, you're penalized by not being able to draw up to your full hand size and having to shuffle your era deck. Both are very punishing. So the better strategy is to play action cards that allow you to flip era cards face up. Everyone starts with one of these cards in their deck and is able to buy more from a river of technology cards that is refilled from a shuffled deck. Alternatively, there are action cards that allow you to discard any two cards from your hand to discard the top era card, irrespective of whether it's face up or not. There are also many action cards that allow you to draw and play more cards from your deck. Again, you buy these as the game progresses. That's the deck-building side of things. You need to make sure you have a deck that has a good mix of action cards and symbol cards to allow you to whittle down your era deck effectively and faster than your opponents. Yet the focus on the era deck is what makes Eternitium so different from other games in the genre. Of course, you would play cards that mess with other players, but if you don't focus on getting rid of your era cards, you definitely won't win. So, the negative player interaction in this game is present, but it will be minimal. Eternitium can be played with 2-5 players, but there's also a solo mode, which is also a bit different to many other games. Of course, there's a sort of AI opponent, which basically consists of a deck of technology cards that, in the multiplayer game, could be played to affect other players. In the solo mode, one will be revealed each round and impact you. Yet, the AI deck isn't just all those cards shuffled together. It is a bit cleverer than that.
In the solo mode, you have a list of 10 missions, which basically dictate what cards are going to be in the deck and which get increasingly harder. So you start on easy mode and work your way up to ultimate difficulty. The thing is, I found the solo mode a bit lacking. It felt a bit mechanical. Like with any card game, you're heavily reliant on the right cards coming out, which is fine. However, the solo mode tended to require certain strategy, which in turn required certain cards to be available early on. If they weren't available, it felt like you might as well reshuffle and try again. Maybe I was missing something, but it felt I didn't have a lot of options. Playing solo felt quite monotonous and repetitive. I didn't feel any excitement, even though I was getting better with each play. Maybe I'm spoiled, but the only solo game I played that felt really exciting and very thematic was Doom Machine. I've not yet found a worthy competitor to this amazing game. In fact, even in multiplayer mode, Eternitium felt a bit repetitive. There are certain cards that are really important early on, so whoever gets them will have a good advantage straight from the start. There are other cards you need later on to thin out your deck and allow you to cycle through it more quickly. Again, whoever gets these when they need them will have a real advantage. I appreciate that's a problem that all deck building games have, but I've never felt it quite so much before. I do get a sense of it in Mystic Veil, but even there, luck tends to even out a lot more. Maybe it's to do with the number of different cards which seem more limited in Eternitium, or just the overall deck size. I don't really know, I just know that card luck has a much bigger impact. One more thing I have to mention is that the rulebook uses the pronoun he. I would not normally review games that do that, but I spoke to the publisher and they apologized, saying that it was because they translated the game themselves and weren't aware of the use of they in English. They also said that they would correct it in future games and future printings. It just highlights to me the importance of employing a professional translator who knows all the ins and outs of the target language. So unfortunately, Eternitium falls really flat for me. The illustrations are very thematic and the idea of working through your Eero deck is clever, but that's about it. It would have been good if the game had focused a bit more on the deck building element, create more variety and opportunities for combos. As it stands, Eternitium is a game that I'd probably not play again.

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1: Spiel des Jahres. Beyond the Red Pawn. For many people, Spiel des Jahres is something they encounter only once a year. A list of nominees appears, winners are announced, and the familiar Red Pawn finds its way onto board game boxes that in turn appear on shop shelves. Yet, the award is only the most visible part of the organization's work. Behind the annual announcements sits an association that funds projects, supports research, encourages new designers, and promotes the social value of play. In this third article in the series, I want to look at those activities that reveal a side of Spiel des Jahres that is often overlooked, particularly outside German-speaking countries, where the organization is frequently seen only as a prestigious board game award. From the start, Spiel des Jahres has emphasized that the purpose of the organization is not simply to identify excellent board games, but to promote the value of play within our society. Such a philosophy naturally raises the practical question of how an organization actively supports that idea beyond handing out trophies. One answer can be found in the association's funding program. Established in 2012, it has supported 1,083 projects with a total of approximately €945,000. Those figures show that the view many people have of Spiel des Jahres is too narrow. Rather than being just a board game award, the association has spent more than a decade investing in projects designed to increase the visibility of board game in society. Support has been provided across a wide range of settings. Schools, libraries, youth centers, festivals, community organizations and cultural institutions. Spiel des Jahres has funded doctoral and postdoctoral research positions at the University of Konstanz, supporting academic studies into the history, culture and social role of modern board games. It also supported projects within the Museen der Stadt Nürnberg, the network of museums operated by the city of Nuremberg, that research, document and preserve the history of modern board games and the people who have shaped board game culture over the past 50 years. One important thing to mention here is that the association does not fund commercial game development projects, maintaining the independence of the jury. Funding is therefore directed towards activities that promote board game culture rather than board games themselves, which might later be considered for one of the association's awards. So the patronage program is less about individual games and more about creating conditions in which board game culture can thrive. One of the clearest examples of the association's wider ambitions is the initiative Spielen für Toleranz, or Playing for Tolerance. Launched in 2018 by Udo Bautsch, Martin Klein and Harald Scharpers, the project reflects the belief that board games help bring people together across social and cultural boundaries. The initiative is based on a simple idea. Around the table, everyone follows the same rules, shares the same space, and engages with one another on equal terms. People supporting the initiative, which includes me, argue that qualities such as fairness, respect, and inclusion are essential to enjoyable play. The initiative encourages those values beyond the board game table as well. Spiel des Jahres' official statement explicitly positions the organization against racism and xenophobia. Spielen für Toleranz was created as a practical expression of those values, and since its launch, a large number of publishers, journalists, designers, illustrators, and board game groups have added their voices to the initiative. Also, more than 150 local events have taken place with support from the association, including projects involving refugees and local communities, where board games were used as a way of overcoming language barriers to create social connections despite differing backgrounds. While the success of these events does not prove that board games can solve wider social problems, they do show that board games can create opportunities for conversation, cooperation, and shared experiences that might otherwise be difficult to establish. Whether viewed as a social project or a cultural project, Spielen für Toleranz illustrates how Spiel des Jahres seeks to apply its ideas about gaming beyond the annual award ceremony. Another important strand of the association work focuses on the future of gaming itself. One of the longest-running examples is the Deutsches Nachwuchsspielautorinnen-Stipendium, which roughly translates as the German Young Game Designer Scholarship. Founded in 1995 by Friedhelm Melz, the program offers aspiring designers an opportunity to learn about different parts of the board game industry. Participants gain experience not only in design, but also in publishing, retail, and related areas. Since 2020, the program has been organized in cooperation with the Spielautorenzunft, the German association representing board game designers, Spielbox, Germany's longest-running and most prominent board game magazine, and the Sächsisches Institut Spiel, a non-profit organization dedicated to research, education, and cultural work related to games and play, while funding is provided by Spiel des Jahres. Several aspects of this scholarship reflect the organization's wider goals. The program is educational rather than commercial. Selection is handled independently and the focus is on developing future contributors to board game culture rather than rewarding market success. Viewed alongside research grants, community funding and Spielen für Toleranz, you can see that Spiel des Jahres is a much more than just the annual awards. While they attract the headlines, much of the association's work actually takes place elsewhere. Libraries lending games, researchers studying play, communities gathering around a table, and aspiring designers learning their craft all represent different expressions of the same idea. Board games are not merely products to be bought and sold. According to Spiel des Jahres, they are a cultural activity worth nurturing, supporting, and passing on to future generations.
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1: 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Royal Patron Sean Newman, Magic Champion John Risley, Castle Guards David Miller and James Naylor, Dice Masters Alex Bardi, Paul Grogan and Robin Kay, and Shining Lights Jacob Davis, Gavin Jones and Richard Simpson.

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1: Finding the finish line. Fixed rounds versus endgame triggers. Finding the time to play board games can be difficult. Working out which games to play in the time you've got together is often even harder. Mostly that's down to what games players are in the mood for. Sometimes they want a very deep, thinky game that requires a lot of attention. But other times a lighter game might be preferred. Setting can also play a role. Yet, what is often the ultimate decider is game length. Knowing when a game will end is helpful in that respect. So in this article I want to talk about games with fixed rounds and compare them to games with endgame triggers, but no other hard limit. Let me start with fixed-round board games. They offer a sense of certainty and make it easier to estimate how long they will take to play. They also allow everyone to see how many rounds remain as they play, and that knowledge helps players time their actions and decide when to prepare for an endgame scoring. When playing Sagrada, for example, players often begin with a loose plan that becomes more refined as the game progresses. Near the end, there's often a mad rush and wild panic to get the right dice for the most points. As the dice pool runs out, players will find out if their plan was successful or a huge failure. Predictability creates a shared sense of fairness. Everyone has the same number of opportunities to act, and nobody is surprised by a sudden ending. Having a fixed number of rounds also helps newer or quieter players feel more comfortable, because now they will not be cut off before they have a chance to bring their plan to fruition. Fixed round games often have a steady rhythm, allowing players to develop strategies gradually, rather than being caught out by an unexpected, sudden, or even delayed end. Fixed rounds can also soften emotional peaks. When everyone can clearly see the end approaching, tension rarely spikes, because there are unlikely to be big surprises. The predictability of the end creates clarity and gives players control, which can be deeply satisfying. It creates a sense of calm. Yet, with everyone knowing when the game ends, the final turns can often feel procedural rather than dramatic. The last round turns into a drawn-out, solitary experience of finding the best options to get the most points. If you love surprises in a game, the steady pacing will feel very flat. In games with endgame triggers, on the other hand, instead of counting down rounds, players need to pay constant attention to what is happening at the table. Whatever triggers the end becomes the center of attention. The end of the game is decided by player actions rather than ruled by a preset schedule. The moving goalposts create a constant low-level tension. Nobody knows if the game is going to end now, when you haven't done everything you planned on doing, or if it will take longer, potentially allowing people to catch up and overtake the person in the lead. The uncertainty certainly requires players to pay attention. If you want to make sure you can execute your strategy completely, you need to track opponents very closely and adjust your plans regularly. Sometimes you have to take risks that you might avoid in fixed-round games. A quiet game with an endgame trigger can suddenly become emotionally charged when one player rushes the end. As soon as someone spots that the game will be over soon, conversation will stop and every move will feel heavier and more important. The shifting game end can be energizing, leading to the exciting finishes that will be remembered for a long time afterwards. Yet, unpredictability can also lead to frustration. It is not uncommon for people to feel that certain games end abruptly, especially when their carefully built strategies never quite get to the natural conclusion. In Euphoria, for example, the game can end suddenly when key resources disappear, leaving someone staring at an engine that never properly sputtered to life. Some players absolutely relish this chaos, while others find it very annoying or frustrating. The same mechanism that creates excitement for one group can generate disappointment for another. I think that how board games end isn't just a mechanical decision. Endings shape how people interact, how they plan, and how they feel while playing. Fixed rounds are great for long-term planning and steady strategies. Endgame triggers require vigilance and create emotional swings. both approaches can produce wonderful experiences, and both can fall flat depending on the group you play with. Looking back at my earlier article on endgame triggers, I can see how strongly I lean towards unpredictability as a source of excitement. Now, after many more evenings playing with different groups, I have arrived at a more balanced view. Some nights benefit from structure and calm, playing a game with a fixed number of rounds. At other times, the surprise that games with endgame triggers offer is a better choice. What you choose only comes alive for the people you play a game with. What I keep realizing is how endings affect players' behavior long before the final turn. Endings guide a game's pacing, shape players' expectations, and quietly define what kind of evening everyone is going to have. Making that distinction can help players choose games that suit their group and their current mood, and help designers think more carefully about how their system will be experienced. Each game night has its own rhythm, each game group has its own expectations, and each ending creates a different emotional outcome. The choice between fixed rounds and endgame triggers is flexible, but the way we respond to each one reveals something about how we like to spend our time together.
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anti-good. There's no such thing as a good game. Let me be clear from the start. There is no such thing as a good game. I know, it sounds controversial. After all, at the end of every year and often many times during the year, lots of people publish lists of the best games and regale you with how good these games are. If you're seen as a board game expert in your family circle or friendship group, you will be asked what good game they should buy or play next. Yet, good by itself is pretty meaningless, but let me explain. I love PAX Premier 2nd Edition and I love Love Letter, but they each create very different gameplay experiences. PAX Premier requires a layered strategy where each decision feels deliberate, every alliance fragile, and the historical setting of Afghanistan gives weight to even small choices. When I play it, I lean forward, carefully survey the table, and sit quietly with my thoughts. The game asks for time and focus, and when I'm fresh and ready to concentrate, it rewards me with an experience that feels satisfying, if hard-earned. Love Letter works in a completely different way. A handful of cards and a few simple rules create a compact session full of bluffing and deduction. I can teach the game in minutes and fit several rounds into a short break. The pleasure comes from reading people's faces and taking small risks, rather than planning far ahead. It is a game that is perfect after a busy day or when you want to relax with family or close friends, when something lighter feels right and conversation matters as much as competing. Most people naturally gravitate towards one of these and not the other. Some prefer deep immersion, others value clarity and speed. Even the same person can feel differently depending on how their day went. A quiet Sunday afternoon might suit something thoughtful, while a crowded weeknight might call for something brief and easy. So, sometimes PAX Premier is a good game, and other times it's Love Letter. When I say a game is a good game, I'm really describing whether it suits the moment and the audience. It is about what a game brings to a particular group in a particular moment. In other words, what we would call good game design does not automatically create a good game in the sense I just described. You can admire games for their good design even if you don't especially enjoy playing them. Love Letter's design is clean and intentional. Every card has a purpose and gameplay flows smoothly. It does exactly what it sets out to do. From a design perspective, there is a lot to appreciate, especially in how little it needs to create tension. At the same time, some players find it too short or too dependent on chance, and that's a valid response. PAX Premier sits at the other end of the spectrum. It portrays its setting with care and it gives you meaningful choices throughout. At the same time, it can feel heavy in motion and sometimes too opaque. You need to track relationships between cards, move pieces carefully, and occasionally take a few minutes to double-check how everything connects. For me, that detail deepens the immersion and strengthens the theme. For others, it interrupts momentum and pulls them out of the moment. If you take these two games as examples, you can see how it is possible to separate craftsmanship from enjoyment. A game can be clever, balanced and thematically rich, and still fail to connect with you. While good design ensures that a system works, it won't necessarily ensure that it will resonate in the same way for everyone. When I play games, I notice my emotional response as much as my mental immersion. Recognizing that there is a difference between good design and the suitability of a game for different players and moments in time has made me more comfortable accepting when a seemingly good game isn't for me or for others at the table. I think it's time that we let go of trying to label every game as good or bad or even the best, as if it were some intrinsic objective property of the game, like its player count or the number of components. Instead of assigning a star rating, we should be talking about how playing a game feels, whether it is tense or relaxed, demanding or gentle, whether it rewards careful planning or quick instincts. Words like engaging, immersive, or calming are much more useful. These words describe what happens around the table.
They communicate far more than a simple bad, good, or best rating. There's more to it, though. A game that shines with two players might struggle with five. Playing a game during a relaxing Sunday afternoon might feel energizing and fun, but it might feel hugely draining on a weekday evening. The people around the table change everything. A quiet group creates a very different atmosphere from a loud one. If you describe a game in these terms, people will get a much clearer sense of what sitting down with a game might be like for them, not just whether you think it is a good game. I need to respect your taste as much as mine. I need to allow room for different expectations, instead of assuming we all want the same thing. If you can figure out why you love a game or don't get on with another, you will be able to give more thoughtful recommendations to others. These days, I try to speak about games in terms of fit and tone. I leave space for other people to arrive at their own conclusions about what makes something a good game for them. I've come to the conclusion that there is no such thing as a universally good game. They're only games that work for certain people in certain moments. Once you let go of the idea that everything needs to fit a 10-point scale or a 5-star rating, it becomes easier to appreciate what each design is trying to do. You can recognize that someone else's enjoyment is just as valid as your own, even when it does not match yours. Their 10 can be your 1. You and I might never agree on which games resonate most, but that's what makes our hobby so interesting. Stop using the term good game as a shortcut. Make room for curiosity and difference. I can say that something did not work for me, while still seeing why it was such a wonderfully enthralling experience for you. We don't need to get entrenched about whether something should be a 4.5 or a 5. We can be generous and accept that the game is both 4.5 and 5 equally. Every time I talk to someone about their gameplay experience and don't ask if they thought the game was bad, good, or amazing, I'm having a much richer discussion. Let's focus on what actually happens during play, rather than passing judgment about whether something is a good game. Each table has its own rhythm, each group its own energy, and each session its own story. Paying attention to that does not diminish board game design, but it deepens it. It leaves space for the idea that play is always shaped by people and time. I think it's time that we accept that a good game may only be good for us, and we need to find out what games are good for others.

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1: Spiel des Jahres. Beyond the Red Pawn. For many people, Spiel des Jahres is something they encounter only once a year. A list of nominees appears, winners are announced, and the familiar Red Pawn finds its way onto board game boxes that in turn appear on shop shelves. Yet, the award is only the most visible part of the organization's work. Behind the annual announcements sits an association that funds projects, supports research, encourages new designers, and promotes the social value of play. In this third article in the series, I want to look at those activities that reveal a side of Spiel des Jahres that is often overlooked, particularly outside German-speaking countries, where the organization is frequently seen only as a prestigious board game award. From the start, Spiel des Jahres has emphasized that the purpose of the organization is not simply to identify excellent board games, but to promote the value of play within our society. Such a philosophy naturally raises the practical question of how an organization actively supports that idea beyond handing out trophies. One answer can be found in the association's funding program. Established in 2012, it has supported 1,083 projects with a total of approximately €945,000. Those figures show that the view many people have of Spiel des Jahres is too narrow. Rather than being just a board game award, the association has spent more than a decade investing in projects designed to increase the visibility of board game in society. Support has been provided across a wide range of settings. Schools, libraries, youth centers, festivals, community organizations and cultural institutions. Spiel des Jahres has funded doctoral and postdoctoral research positions at the University of Konstanz, supporting academic studies into the history, culture and social role of modern board games. It also supported projects within the Museen der Stadt Nürnberg, the network of museums operated by the city of Nuremberg, that research, document and preserve the history of modern board games and the people who have shaped board game culture over the past 50 years. One important thing to mention here is that the association does not fund commercial game development projects, maintaining the independence of the jury. Funding is therefore directed towards activities that promote board game culture rather than board games themselves, which might later be considered for one of the association's awards. So the patronage program is less about individual games and more about creating conditions in which board game culture can thrive. One of the clearest examples of the association's wider ambitions is the initiative Spielen für Toleranz, or Playing for Tolerance. Launched in 2018 by Udo Bautsch, Martin Klein and Harald Scharpers, the project reflects the belief that board games help bring people together across social and cultural boundaries. The initiative is based on a simple idea. Around the table, everyone follows the same rules, shares the same space, and engages with one another on equal terms. People supporting the initiative, which includes me, argue that qualities such as fairness, respect, and inclusion are essential to enjoyable play. The initiative encourages those values beyond the board game table as well. Spiel des Jahres' official statement explicitly positions the organization against racism and xenophobia. Spielen für Toleranz was created as a practical expression of those values, and since its launch, a large number of publishers, journalists, designers, illustrators, and board game groups have added their voices to the initiative. Also, more than 150 local events have taken place with support from the association, including projects involving refugees and local communities, where board games were used as a way of overcoming language barriers to create social connections despite differing backgrounds. While the success of these events does not prove that board games can solve wider social problems, they do show that board games can create opportunities for conversation, cooperation, and shared experiences that might otherwise be difficult to establish. Whether viewed as a social project or a cultural project, Spielen für Toleranz illustrates how Spiel des Jahres seeks to apply its ideas about gaming beyond the annual award ceremony. Another important strand of the association work focuses on the future of gaming itself. One of the longest-running examples is the Deutsches Nachwuchsspielautorinnen-Stipendium, which roughly translates as the German Young Game Designers Scholarship. Founded in 1995 by Friedhelm Melz, the program offers aspiring designers an opportunity to learn about different parts of the board game industry. Participants gain experience not only in design, but also in publishing, retail, and related areas. Since 2020, the program has been organized in cooperation with the Spieleautorenzunft, the German association representing board game designers, Spielbox, Germany's longest-running and most prominent board game magazine, and the Sächsisches Institut Spiel, a non-profit organization dedicated to research, education, and cultural work related to games and play, while funding is provided by Spiel des Jahres. Several aspects of this scholarship reflect the organization's wider goals. The program is educational rather than commercial. Selection is handled independently and the focus is on developing future contributors to board game culture rather than rewarding market success. Viewed alongside research grants, community funding and Spielen für Toleranz, you can see that Spiel des Jahres is much more than just the annual awards. While they attract the headlines, much of the association's work actually takes place elsewhere. Libraries lending games, researchers studying play, communities gathering around a table, and aspiring designers learning their craft all represent different expressions of the same idea. Board games are not merely products to be bought and sold. According to Spiel des Jahres, they are a cultural activity worth nurturing, supporting, and passing on to future generations.
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1: 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Royal Patron Sean Newman, Magic Champion John Risley, Castle Guards David Miller and James Naylor, Dice Masters Alex Bardi, Paul Grogan and Robin Kay, and Shining Lights Jacob Davis, Gavin Jones and Richard Simpson.

Expressive Entertainment, Board Games and Social Commentary. Throughout human history, stories have been a way for people to share the concerns and ideas of their time. I think we can all agree that books and films are often shaped by the social, political and cultural context in which they were created, whether deliberately or not. Readers and viewers will usually be able to see reflections of real-world anxieties, hopes and tensions within them. Board games, while also being a form of entertainment alongside books and films, work differently. In this article, I want to look at whether they still reflect the times in which they were designed. Narrative forms such as books and films usually carry some sort of reflection of the period in which they were created. Authors and directors often make conscious and careful choices that are shaped by the world around them. Those choices may be deliberate attempts at social commentary, or they may emerge more indirectly. Either way, stories are usually lens through which the audience can understand the issues of a particular period in time. A novel like 1984 by George Orwell is about how surveillance and control can be abused by the government, which was something people in the mid-20th century feared. Parasite by Bong Joon-ho explores class inequality in a way that deeply resonated with the audience at the time. Both works are really engaging stories in their own right, but they also clearly express ideas about society that go beyond their immediate plot lines. Entertainment and commentary are not separate here. No, they are directly intertwined. Even when not explicitly framed as social commentary, narrative media often reveals something about its place in history. Themes, character dynamics, and even the problems characters face can represent broader societal discussions and concerns. Blade Runner by Ridley Scott explores concerns about technology, identity, and corporate power. While the film's meaning changes as its viewership changes and as time moves on, the connection between story and context remains unchanged. What is important to note is that narrative structure allows authors and directors to actively guide the viewer's attention, so that its meaning is not only visible, but also impactful. In many cases, viewers read a book or watch a film with their own expectations. Yet, the book or film still shapes how those expectations are met, or challenged, through the way it's deliberately constructed. Board games, while being a form of entertainment alongside books and films, work quite differently. Rather than actively guiding players through a fixed narrative, they offer rule systems that players interact with over the course of play. Outcomes are based on the decisions players make within the game. Meaning is not delivered directly, but emerges through interaction. Games such as Ticket to Ride and Catan are a good example of this. Both use thematic settings that suggest travel or settlement, yet the experience of play is centered on making efficient decisions, managing resources, and responding to other players. The setting provides context and flavor, but it never directs players' attention towards a particular interpretation of the world. Players never think about what it might have been like to travel by train or be the first settlers on a new continent. Instead, they're focused on scoring points. Player agency plays a significant role here. Everyone approaches the game in their own way, but in many modern board games, the focus is on winning in its abstract meaning, rather than thinking about the ethical implications of the choices players make in the game's world. As a result, a game that tries to convey specific ideas struggles, because these ideas get diluted by the act of play. Rule systems invite experimentation, asking players to find the most efficient path to victory. Board games express themselves through what players do, rather than through what players are told the game is about. Over time, repeated plays can further reinforce the focus, as familiarity encourages optimization and refinement rather than reflection on the setting. Although board games are rarely a form of social commentary, they can still reflect the time period during which they were created. Those reflections emerge through the settings, systems, and the way players interpret their experiences. Meaning is not embedded as a clear message, but develops through the interaction between design and play. Pandemic was designed before COVID.
When it was first released, players were impressed by how everyone had to work together to win against the game. The player experience was that of true cooperation, the curing of diseases and the management of outbreaks. Then, years later, during COVID, the game took on another meaning, seemingly dealing with real-world events. What once felt like an abstract challenge was instead interpreted as a way of processing lived experiences. Yet the design was exactly the same. Board games such as Brass Birmingham present another form of conveying meaning. While not a historical game as such, it still models the Industrial Revolution. It is about building transport networks, increasing production and economic growth. It's definitely not a direct commentary on the time period, which saw extreme air pollution, child labor and many other awful practices. At the same time, it invites players to engage with the time period through play. The game focuses on strategy and efficiency, but the setting can give players pause to think. Reflection is possible but not required. For many people, the historical setting will always be just a rich canvas that remains completely in the background, while for others the setting leads to conversation, showing how interpretation can vary depending on context and player interest. Of course, there are board games that engage more directly with social or historical themes. There are games that are clearly intended as social commentary. They are less common within our hobby, but they demonstrate that the medium is definitely capable of more explicit expression. These meaningful or serious games make a real effort to directly lead players to engage with the settings and themes, with the hope that the message is clear and loud. Stasi Raus es ist aus, for example, draws on the history of East Germany, a history tainted by state surveillance and control associated with the Stasi. The setting is closely tied to the rule system. The game puts you in the shoes of a Stasi employee at the time of the regime's collapse. You play cards to shred incriminating files, lie to the public to delay them, and otherwise do things that are ethically questionable, to say the least. Players are encouraged to consider the implications of their actions within that context. They may become uncomfortable and decide to end the game early, or do what they can to do the ethically right thing and disobey their orders. Playing the game brings the time period into sharp focus, even as players continue to make decisions within the system. Experiences like this highlight a tension within board games. On one hand, the structure of play encourages engagement, strategy and progress. On the other hand, the setting can invite reflection on more serious ideas. Different people will respond in different ways, with some focusing primarily on the game itself, while others begin to think about the game's broader context. It is clear that board games have the potential for social commentary. Yet, that potential is very closely linked to how much the rules system limits the player's agency in an attempt to closely direct them towards the game's intended meaning. Looking at books and films on one side and board games on the other, it is clear that they are different in some important way. Books and films express ideas through narrative, directly guiding audiences towards particular interpretations. Board games can only express themselves through rule systems and interaction with those systems. Meaning cannot easily be imposed in the same way, as it develops through the choices players make and the context they bring with them. Board games can prioritize engagement over explicit messaging, but by doing so they often limit player agency. Rule systems invite participation and allow players to shape their own experiences within them. While some designs do try to encourage true reflection, the outcome is not guaranteed. Interpretation becomes part of play, rather than something delivered intentionally and directly. In that sense, meaning is negotiated at the table, rather than presented in a finished form with a predictable outcome. Board games' relationship with social commentary is not completely absent, but it has to be delivered differently. It may be more subtle, less direct, and much more reliant on the people around the table and how they interpret their choices and actions. As the medium continues to grow, the ways in which games reflect their time will hopefully become much more visible. Being able to play games that make you think and that have a meaningful and serious message is something I wish we can all do more often.

Clearly Uncertain. The Role of Uncertainty in Board Games. Many of us play board games because they offer us some certainty. There are rules, objectives, specific actions, and so on, that define how a game is played. These things provide a clear, well-defined framework. We know what is possible, what is not allowed, and what we are trying to achieve. At the same time, board games also contain uncertainty. It is uncertainty that creates tension, excitement, and a range of other emotions. In many cases, this uncertainty is exactly why we look forward to playing them. Inspired by Bez from Stuff by Bez, in this article, I want to explore why uncertainty in board games matters.

Uncertainty in board games often begins before the first turn has even started. A rulebook may clearly explain how a game works, yet when people gather around the table to play it, they will create their own unique gameplay experience. Everyone brings their own experiences, habits, and expectations, which means that the same game can develop very differently depending on how the players play it. Skill levels are one obvious source of uncertainty. A table with very experienced players is likely to produce a game in which decisions are based on lessons learned in previous games, making them almost intuitive rather than the result of careful calculations and prolonged thought. A group that includes only newer players will create a very different gameplay experience, because everyone is still learning and likely to stumble from turn to turn, instead of working through a pre-planned strategy. A mixed group will create yet another different gameplay experience, where new players' decisions may throw off the well-honed strategies of more seasoned players. The unexpected decisions of the newcomers can disrupt the people's expectations and reshape the direction of the game completely. Different personalities and approaches to play add another layer of unpredictability. You might enjoy optimization and long-term planning, while I prefer playful experimentation or instinctive choices. Even relatively structured Euro-style games can feel different depending on whether people play cautiously, aggressively, or make opportunistic decisions. Of course, uncertainty around the table is not always comfortable. You may approach a game as a serious strategic challenge, while I see it as a relaxed social activity. It is important that everyone makes their expectations clear from the start so as to avoid frustration, yet a degree of uncertainty always remains because nobody really knows exactly what their intentions are from the get-go. Once a game begins, uncertainty comes from the game itself. Many board games deliberately offer multiple paths to victory. You may focus on collecting resources, I may pursue objectives, and someone else may build an engine designed to become more efficient over time. Games often encourage you to adapt your plans depending on how the game develops and the opportunities available when it is your turn. Different combinations of actions and player decisions ensure that the same game unfolds differently every time it is played. Player interaction increases uncertainty further. A carefully considered plan can suddenly become less effective when another player takes a crucial action first or blocks an important worker placement space. Auction games regularly create moments like this because you must constantly judge not only the value of an item, but also how much everyone else wants it. Negotiation games create a different kind of uncertainty, where promises may or may not be honored, and alliances can change throughout the game. Tactical decisions become essential because players are responding to changing circumstances instead of simply following a predetermined strategy. Randomness is probably the most famous contributor to uncertainty, although randomness alone is usually not what makes games engaging. Dice rolls, shuffled decks, and random setups create variation, yet uncertainty can exist even in games with relatively little luck involved. Chess, for example, contains no randomness once the game begins, yet uncertainty remains because nobody can fully predict how their opponent will respond. Card-driven games also regularly create uncertainty by limiting the actions available in a given moment. You may have a long-term plan in mind, only to discover that the cards in your hand lead you down a completely different path. As a result, uncertainty during gameplay comes from the interaction between systems and players. Many board games remain uncertain right until the very last turn. Players may have a rough idea of who is doing well, yet the exact outcome often stays unclear until final scores are counted up and personal objectives are revealed. Final scoring becomes part of the experience, rather than being a formality that simply confirms what everyone already knew. Modern board game design often embraces this kind of uncertainty. Games sometimes include several overlapping scoring systems, making it difficult to judge the exact standings during play. You may appear to be in the lead,
because you control a large area of the board or possess huge amounts of resources, while I am actually winning by quietly collecting points through objectives or other opportunities that are less obvious. Some games intentionally produce situations where players won't be able to tell who has won until final scoring is complete. Uncertainty at the end of a game keeps players emotionally invested from start to finish. It allows everyone to believe that they are still in with a chance to win, even during the last few turns. Final scoring can create memorable moments as players slowly add up their scores, category by category. Until everything has been worked out, it won't be known how close the game really is. Sometimes the expected winner is confirmed, but more often than not, the result is completely unexpected, which creates excitement and tension around the table. As you can see, certainty may define the structure of board games and gives us an anchor to hold on to, yet uncertainty is what gives board games energy, tension, and stories worth remembering.

0: The air thins with each step, and talking becomes almost impossible without a rest. The mountain is relentless, and so are those intent on beating it. Reaching the peak requires patience and knowing which route to take and what to leave behind. No one climbs alone, and no one fails alone either. The summit awaits and promises unmatched. Tranquility, the Ascent, by James Emerson from Lucky Duck Games, with art by Tristan Rossen. Tranquility the Ascent is a cooperative card game that asks players to complete a mountain-shaped grid of square cards, which are placed with one corner facing down. To win, players need to work their way steadily upwards until a single, so-called summit card can be placed. On a player's turn, they either add a card to the mountain or discard two from the hand to pass. It's their own choice, not a group discussion, because like in most cooperative games, communication is not allowed. How cards are added to grow the mountain is relatively obvious, with each card placed on one of its corners, creating a triangular grid of square diamonds. There are some special cards allow you to get out of some tricky situations, because there are certain placement rules to consider. If a player cannot do either, the climb ends immediately and the game is lost. Lower levels feel relatively forgiving, offering a fair bit of flexibility. Tranquility the Ascent tries to slowly ease you into the long, difficult climb ahead. Yet even early on, you need to think carefully about when to play a card and when to discard two instead. If you don't plan ahead, you will struggle higher up, where each card placement is more restricted, and therefore each decision carries more weight. Make a few bad choices further down the mountain, and the echoes will haunt you further along your climb. A single badly placed card can completely undermine your progress across the massif. The tension and tranquility of the ascent builds slowly, as options become fewer and fewer. Every turn feels hard-earned, and success, when it does eventually come, can leave you exhausted, but deeply happy and satisfied. The rules of Tranquility the Ascent are relatively straightforward, but the way the cards are placed at a 45-degree angle on the corner, not on an edge, is confusing. So when the rules talk about cards being next to each other, they mean on the same row, i.e. two cards touching corner to corner. I completely understand why the square cards are rotated that way, but it's not very intuitive and messes with your brain. There are also a couple of rules that are not completely clear, but you just need to interpret them the best way you can, and it'll work out and make sense eventually. It's just a bit of an issue on your first game, when you're still trying to figure everything out. All of these things are more niggles than a real issue. However, what did frustrate me is that you can't swap cards with other players. It's very possible that you simply don't have cards that can legally be played. So you're forced to discard two cards before drawing back up again. That really runs down the clock. I appreciate that it should be rare that the shuffled cards go completely against you, but somehow it happened a fair bit in my plays. There's no way to control the bad draw luck in Tranquility of the Ascent. While you do have cards to try and get you out of tricky situations, there aren't really enough of them. I do appreciate that cooperative games do need to be hard enough so that you don't win immediately. Otherwise, you would play them once or twice and be done with them. Yet, Tranquility of the Ascent feels too hard. You don't get close enough to victory to entice you to try again. I probably shouldn't, but I just have to compare Tranquility the Ascent to its successor, Tranquility the Descent, which I think is the better game. The core principles and gameplay are very similar in both games, but the execution feels very different. Where Tranquility the Descent allows space for managing a bad draw, Tranquility the Ascent requires absolute precision right from the start. Ascending up a mountain is a strong setting, and climbing mountains is very demanding. So maybe that's why the gameplay is so unforgiving and hugely punishing. Yet descending into a cave is no walk in the park either. Even so, Tranquility of the Descent is much kinder, and therefore much more addictive. It's no surprise that it was our most played game last year. Being able to see the color of a card when it's face down is a huge help. Add to that the fact that you have multiple draw decks means you have a lot of influence over the cards in your hand. I reckon the designer learned a lot from Tranquility of the Ascent and applied that knowledge to the successor in the series. There are just a few too many rough edges in the mountain climb. The game is just too harsh and punishing to make it enjoyable. Even after many plays, I never felt I had figured out a rough strategy for victory. Reaching the summit was always a distant hope that was mostly decided by luck. So while I'm glad I tried to conquer Tranquility of the Ascent, I know which game in the series I will keep in my collection. Of course, your mileage may differ. I just know which game I think is the more refined and enticing one for me.
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